0: Franz Schubert's Quartet No. 14 in D minor, Death and the Maiden, performed by the Juilliard Quartet. Mozart's Attic will return in just a minute on WFIT in Melbourne.
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8: Counting down to the next hangout session at the Stray Cat Lounge, I'm Joni O, inviting you to join me Sundays live starting at 1 p.m. Eastern Time here on WFIT. It's an eclectic mix that spans the decades with rock and classic retro. 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
0: It's Mozart's Attic, coming to you live on WFIT in Melbourne. We're going to switch over to some 20th century English music now. Ralph Vaughan Williams wrote his five variants on Divus and Lazarus on commission from the British Arts Council for the 1939 New York World's Fair. It was intended to be part of a classical music series to run through most of 1939. A lack of funding transferred the premiere to Carnegie Hall, with Adrian Bolt conducting the New York Philharmonic. Not the fair, but not too shabby either. Scored for harp and strings, it's a set of variations upon a folk song that Vaughan Williams first encountered on one of his folk song forays in the 1890s. Here's harpist Scala Kanga with Neville Mariner and the Academy of St. Martin in the Fields, five variants on Divus and Lazarus.

Neville Mariner, the Academy of St. Martin in the Fields, and Ray Vaughan Williams's Five Variants on Devis and Lazarus. In 1940, William Walton was commissioned to make some sense out of a concept for the Sadler's Wells Ballet, featuring some music by Bach, choreographed but otherwise largely incomplete. The music was to be that of Bach, but this too wasn't fully integrated into the production. The ballet was to be based upon a biblical paradise of the wise and foolish virgins. The ballet has been lost, but Walton extracted a suite from it, and this is what he came up with.

Bryden Thompson and the London Philharmonic performing William Walton's suite from his now-lost ballet, The Wise Virgins, based on music by Johann Sebastian Bach, commissioned by the Sadler's Wells Ballet in 1940, and premiered a few weeks before the fall of the Chamberlain government, the Dunkirk evacuation, and the Blitz. Things get lost. Wise Virgins, however, stayed in the repertory until 1944. Another metamorphosis, if you will, of some old music was Vaughan Williams's Fantasia on a Theme by Thomas Tallis. He wrote it in 1910, but the original theme dates back to the 16th century, when Tallis used it for a setting from the Psalms, the well-known Why Do the Nations Rage verse, for inclusion in the Psalter of 1567. For Vaughan Williams, it was a career breakthrough work with his modal intricacies. It's nothing like Handel. Here's Neville Mariner once again with the Academy of St. Martin in the Fields and Thomas Tallis's The Fantasia on a Theme by Thomas Tallis.

0: Neville Mariner, the Academy of St. Martin in the Fields, and Ralph Vaughan Williams's Fantasia on a Theme of Thomas Tallis, bringing an end to Mozart's Attic for this week. This is WFIT in Melbourne. Future Echoes is up next to take us up to midnight. I'm Jayski, and I'll be back next Sunday with something completely different, because you never know what you might come across in the attic.
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0: Tune in this Sunday and every Sunday and hear a solid lineup of specialty shows crafted by DJs that live right here on the Space Coast. 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
1: Tens of millions of Americans have some kind of criminal record. That can scare employers.
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3: Local weather conditions from WFIT, Melbourne. Mostly sunny skies with an expected high near 91 degrees. Possible southern winds ranging from 5 to 10 miles an hour and a 70% chance of showers and thunderstorms after 2 p.m. Tonight, expect cloudy skies with a low of 75 degrees.
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3: Here's a local and state news update from Florida Today and WFIT. I'm Evan Nemchak. FDOT plans to invest in an aerial highway network for flying taxis. WFIT's Terry Wright reports the Jetsons lifestyle may be just around the corner.
5: Florida plans to redirect its $200 million share of federal electric vehicle charging funds towards developing an aerial transportation network for electric flying taxis. The battery-powered aircraft can carry up to 6 passengers, travel about 100 miles at speeds up to 150 miles an hour, take off and land vertically without a runway, and resemble a cross between a small jet and a drone. The aircraft manufacturers claim passengers will be able to travel from Miami to Fort Lauderdale in about 13 minutes.
3: The Volusia County City Council's recent approval of a 14-acre park expansion marks a full-circle moment in the county's 40-year history of conserving natural lands. The county was the nation's first to vote to tax itself for land conservation. That was back in 1986. Since then, the county brought up several parcels of land, which ultimately became North Peninsula State Park. Now, the approved High Bridge Park expansion marks the final public acquisition of what was privately held land surrounding the state park. Bradley Burbaugh is the county's community services director.
6: We've been investing in this area because it is a treasure. And this acquisition, one of the cool things is the light pollution in this area of the county is minimal. So we want to do some stargazing and put some telescopes out for people to be able to see the night sky and all the stars.
3: Burbaugh says those and other plans to build out High Bridge Park with more amenities could get derailed by proposed property tax cuts on the November ballot. Brevard Public Schools have set rules for using AI. WFIT's Rick Glasby has the details.
7: Students may use it for research, but they may not hand the assignment over to AI to write. Every AI tool used in school will need approval. The policy approved by the Brevard School Board says students and teachers must independently fact-check AI output. Parent and student workshops on artificial intelligence are planned for September and October.
3: Early voting in the Florida primary election is underway for some counties in the state. And while Florida has closed primaries, there are some contests that all voters, regardless of party affiliation, can participate in. Central Florida Public Media's Brendan Byrne explains.
8: There are a number of nonpartisan races on ballots in Florida that everyone can vote in. They include judges, school board members, municipal leaders, and other ballot initiatives. In partisan races, voters registered as a Democrat or Republican will vote for their party's nominee. But in some cases, all voters can participate. It's called a universal primary. Here's Osceola County's Supervisor of Elections, Mary Jane Arrington.
9: These are races where there is only one party running, and that selection will be made in the primary.
8: There are a number of universal primaries happening across the state. Check with your county's Supervisor of Elections to see which ones might be on your ballot. Early voting for all counties begins August 8th, and the primary election is August 18th. I'm Brendan Byrne in Orlando.
3: For these stories and more, visit floridatoday.com and WFIT.org. I'm Evan Nemchak.
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11: 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I'm A. Martinez in Culver City, California.
12: And I'm Steve Inskeep in Washington, D.C. Michigan voters conclude their primary election tomorrow, and voters on the Democratic side have a chance to say a lot about what kind of candidate they want in a swing state. NPR senior political correspondent Tamara Keith reports.
13: Michigan's 7th congressional district is a true toss-up, making the Republican-held seat a top target for Democrats trying to retake the House. This week's Democratic primary includes a former U.S. ambassador to Ukraine, a retired Navy SEAL, and William Lawrence, co-founder of a climate activist group.
14: What I hear is people are fed up, they're ready for change, and they don't feel that either party has been representing their interests in D.C.
13: This year, far-left challengers have notched upset wins against Democratic incumbents in deep blue districts from New York to Colorado. Lawrence is making the case that this form of progressive politics can also work in races that will decide control of Congress.
14: I believe that the status quo is an electability risk at a time when people are hungry for change.
15: It's going to be a very interesting experiment.
13: Liz Smith is a Democratic strategist who has worked on races in Michigan. She says voter anger this election year is visceral.
15: Democratic voters are really rejecting people who reek of playing it safe.
13: And Smith says they appear willing to take a risk on candidates whose public statements and policy positions would traditionally be thought of as liabilities in a general election.
15: It seems like that is a trade-off that Democratic primary voters in places like Michigan are willing to accept.
16: Is that surprising to you?
15: No, because when people are angry, you know, sometimes they go with their heart over their head. And the reality is that none of us know how it's going to play out in November.
13: In Michigan's Senate primary, four-term Democratic Congresswoman Haley Stevens is trailing progressive former public health official Abdul El Sayed. He's running with an anti-establishment message that has worked for other candidates on the left in their primaries. But it all makes Neera Tanden at the Center for American Progress nervous about November.
17: The real question in swing states is, can they beat Republicans, which, you know, heretofore has been untested.
18: This is a chips on the table moment.
13: Adam Green is co-founder of the Progressive Change Campaign Committee. He says this race could influence who Democrats will feel comfortable nominating for president in 2028.
18: If Abdul wins the primary, it sends shockwaves across the Democratic Party and makes clear that you can buck the corporate interests and still defeat them. And then if he wins the general election, it sends a signal to scared, well-meaning electability voters that someone who actually inspires them can win a swing state.
13: In Wisconsin, the Democratic gubernatorial primary features a similar dynamic. Francesca Hong, who previously aligned with the Democratic Socialists of America, has what appears to be a commanding lead. I caught up with the state's former Republican governor, Scott Walker, while he was on the road. He says many Republicans assume Hong winning the primary would be good for their nominee.
19: I've been forewarning that just because she said some wild, wild, wild things, in the end, I always raise a red flag of concern as a conservative that you got to watch out for people with passion.
13: Because, he says, candidates who speak with passion and authenticity can attract swing voters. Walker isn't saying these far-left candidates will win in Wisconsin and Michigan, but he argues it would be a mistake to assume they can't. Tamara Keith, NPR News.
11: Now to Missouri and another primary where the choice is between two Democrats with different political views, including over aid for Israel. The race comes as support for Israel has declined among Americans, especially young Democrats. Here's St. Louis Public Radio's Jason Rosenbaum.
20: Oh, 64! At a suburban senior living facility in Missouri's 1st Congressional District, Congressman Wesley Bell is playing a round of bingo with voters who could help determine whether he returns to the U.S. House next year. Bell upended Cori Bush 2 years ago in one of the most expensive Democratic primary elections ever. Now Bell is the incumbent, and Bush has returned to challenge him for a seat she once held. Bell says he's working to solve the region's problems, bringing back money to revamp St. Louis's airport, and working to secure funds for the city to recover from a deadly 2025 tornado.
21: This race is not about national issues. It's not about international issues. It's about working families. It's about the folks in there, seniors. It's about our young people. It's about St. Louis.
20: But Bush says Bell has not delivered for St. Louis, adding that she would have done a better job at securing critical funds to rebuild housing after the tornado. This year, she has the backing of the Democratic Socialists of America. Like other DSA candidates running, she's highly critical of U.S. military support to Israel. And she contends what's happening abroad matters to voters at home.
22: We're seeing investment in bombs overseas, billions spent on war abroad, while our communities right here suffer from a lack of funding and essential programs because some that serve in our positions of power don't exactly know how to do the job.
20: Bush was an outspoken critic of Israel while serving in Congress, prompting groups like the American-Israel Public Affairs Committee to spend millions to oust her in 2024. Bell has voted against efforts to end military aid to Israel, contending that it's not the time for Congress to abandon a long-standing ally. Pro-Israel groups, including ones aligned with AIPAC, are opposing Bush's bid for a comeback. But her allies say that could backfire.
23: Cori, Cori, Cori, Cori.
20: At a rally in downtown St. Louis earlier this month, former New York Congressman Jamal Bowman is firing up some of Bush's volunteers. He lost re-election in 2024 after AIPAC targeted him and is supporting candidates like Bush who criticize Israel's military actions in Gaza and Lebanon. Bowman said that Democratic voters in several congressional primaries this year rejected candidates associated with AIPAC.
24: When you look at poll after poll, the majority of American people do not want their tax money going to war.
20: Bell is trying to inoculate himself against this progressive wave with a fundraising advantage and support of key labor unions. He's also trying to retain support from a crucial voting bloc here, African-American voters. Bush and Bell, who are both black, have said St. Louis's African-American voters don't see the Israeli-Palestinian conflict as their top priority. In perhaps a sign of how Democratic leaders are watching the race closely, former House Speaker Nancy Pelosi campaigned for Bell last month.
25: You are magnificently served by this values-based, knowledgeable, virtuous member of Congress.
20: Whoever prevails here will be heavily favored to win in November. For NPR News, I'm Jason Rosenbaum in St. Louis.
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2: 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FM Odyssey with Fred Migliori starts at 10 a.m. and Joni O brings us the Stray Cat Lounge at 1, followed by Bill Stewart with Folk, Bluegrass, and more, and Mozart's Attic with J-Ski from 6 until 9, where Future Echoes wraps up the broadcast day into the midnight hour. 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
4: Good morning, Mae Martinez. Pacifica, California hosted the second annual World Dog Surfing Championships. Dogs of all sizes gathered to prove they were the top dog. The Rough Riders were judged for how long they could stay on the board, the size of the wave, and how confident they looked. For dogs that didn't want to hang 10, but dogs would hang 20, wouldn't they? Anyways, there was ball fetching and dog beach fashion awards, so a doggone good time had by all. It's Morning Edition.
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12: It's Morning Edition from NPR News. I'm A. Martinez.
0: And I'm Steve Inskeep. President Trump is backing away from a promise to help Ukraine build its own air defense missiles. The idea was to let Ukrainians build their own version of the Patriot missile. Ukraine's president says his country needs more defenses now, and as if to emphasize that, Ukraine's capital faced Russian attack over the weekend. NPR's Greg Myrie has more from there. Hi there, Greg.
13: Hi, Steve.
0: What was it like to be in Kyiv over the weekend?
13: Yeah, these airstrikes came in three separate waves early Saturday, just after 1, 2, and 3 a.m. We heard the air sirens followed by loud explosion. 7 parts of the city were hit, 9 people killed, more than 30 injured. We went to an apartment building that was hit. The building was charred and pocked with shrapnel, shattered glass everywhere. We spoke with one resident, Ivan Hurinovich, who's 24. So he said there wasn't enough time to reach the shelter. They had to take cover in a bathroom. The apartment windows were blown out. Lots of stuff was broken, but no one in his family was hurt.
0: Well, lucky there. Other people less fortunate, of course. What makes it hard for the Ukrainian missile defenses to keep up?
13: Yeah, so there's a couple reasons here. Russia is now making and firing more ballistic and hypersonic missiles, and Ukraine is rapidly running out of Patriots to intercept them. Now, Saturday's attack was particularly bad. Russia unleashed 27 ballistic missiles, and Ukraine only shot down one. And this is according to the Air Force and President Zelensky. Ukraine was shooting down the majority of the ballistic missiles the past couple years, but now it's having nights like this where almost all Russian missiles are getting through. Zelensky is calling on countries with Patriot missiles to send some to Ukraine. Nearly 20 countries have them. He said they shouldn't be stockpiled for, quote, hypothetical scenarios, but used here and now to contain and stop the Russian war.
0: Of course, the Patriot missile is an American-developed weapon, and Zelensky met President Trump last week. Seemed like a positive meeting for a minute, and then Trump walked some of it back.
13: Yeah, Steve, there's really two separate issues here. One is Ukraine's urgent need for missiles, and publicly at least, no country is pledging a fresh supply. And the U.S. stockpile has shrunk dramatically due to the Iran war. And then the second issue, as you noted, is Trump told Zelensky last month the U.S. would give Ukraine a license to build its own. But Trump has already retreated, saying Friday that he had reservations and hadn't made a final decision. Even if Ukraine does get a license, it would likely take a couple years before it could make its own missiles.
0: All right, we'll keep following that. And also following up on this, there was an explosion at a Moscow restaurant over the weekend. What happened?
13: Yeah, a woman was carrying a homemade bomb, and it exploded at the entrance of a popular Italian restaurant near the city center of Moscow. At least five people were killed and more than 20 injured. The restaurant was reserved for the 55th birthday party of a prominent Russian general, and many other top military figures were all also there. The general has been linked to atrocities in Ukraine in 2022, so there's speculation the bombing is linked to the Ukraine war, but nothing official so far.
0: Greg Meyer is in Kyiv. Greg, thanks as always for your reporting.
13: Sure thing, Steve.
12: Authorities in Morocco broke their silence late Sunday after last week's mass crossing at its border with the small Spanish territory, Ceuta, in northern Africa. The death toll has now risen to at least 72 on the Spanish side, with Morocco now reporting 11 dead on its side of the border. NPR's Miguel Macias has been following this, joins us from Seville, Spain. Now, Miguel, what did Moroccan authorities have to say, and why is this the first we're hearing from them?
14: Well, many leaders have commented on this crossing around the world, but Moroccan authorities have kept quiet. They don't usually talk to the press, and they're not a democracy, so they don't really have to. On Sunday, they reported on those deaths on their side of the border, and they cited some of the same factors that Spanish Prime Minister Pedro Sanchez mentioned last Friday. Human trafficking gangs, the dissemination of misleading information online, and the impact of recent decisions by Spanish courts. But my reporting tells me that some of those factors, like mafias, did not really play a role here. And there are other obvious factors that are not being mentioned by authorities in Spain and Morocco.
12: Now, what does your reporting say?
14: Well, some things are pretty obvious from the start of the crisis. I spoke to Ricardo Fabiani early on. He's project director for North Africa for the International Crisis Group. Let's listen.
15: We can safely say that this was a manufactured crisis. This was not a spontaneous crisis, as some are suggesting.
14: To put it simply, tens of thousands of people do not show up at the border on their own on a particular day and are able to breach security at an area that is heavily monitored out of pure coincidence. Fabiani, other sources I've spoken to, and dozens of videos documenting this crossing say there's clear evidence that Moroccan law enforcement allowed this to happen. Morocco has not commented on this. Meanwhile, authorities on the Spanish side of the border were overwhelmed and had their hands tied by a recent court ruling. This ruling says that law enforcement cannot deport migrants who enter Ceuta swimming. So this combination of factors is what ended up unleashing the entire situation. Now, the vast majority of the more than 50,000 people who crossed into Spain on Thursday have gone back to Morocco. They're from the region and they have homes to go back to. In contrast with other crossings in the past, when migrants came from other countries and simply could not travel back home.
12: All right, so this is what happened. Do we know why?
14: We don't, but we do know some things to help us understand this complex situation. Maria Ramirez is deputy managing editor for eldiario.es.
16: Pedro Sanchez knows that he needs Morocco's cooperation, and he's willing to look the other way. So the main underlying problem is the relationship with Morocco, authoritarian regime that continuously weaponizes immigration.
12: Okay, so weaponize immigration, pretty strong words. For what purpose?
14: Well, Morocco cares about its geopolitical interests, including claims over the disputed territory of Western Sahara and Ceuta itself. Moroccan authorities have used their control of the flow of migrants into Europe as a bargaining chip. Meanwhile, Spanish Prime Minister Pedro Sanchez has proudly taken on a role in the international stage as pro-controlled migration and anti-war in both the Gaza and the Iran conflicts. That has made Sanchez some pretty important opponents, the Trump administration and Israel, both allies of Morocco. And many anti-immigration European Union leaders now are taking advantage of this opportunity to criticize Sanchez. So this crisis is now about to play out at the diplomatic level.
12: All right, that's Miguel Macias in Seville, Spain. Miguel, thank you.
14: Thank you.
12: This is NPR News.
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19: Local weather conditions from WFIT, Melbourne. Mostly sunny skies with an expected high near 91 degrees. Possible southern winds ranging from 5 to 10 miles an hour and a 70% chance of showers and thunderstorms after 2 p.m. Tonight, expect cloudy skies with a low of 75 degrees.
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19: Here's a local and state news update from Florida Today and WFIT. I'm Evan Nemchak. FDOT plans to invest in an aerial highway network for flying taxis. WFIT's Terry Wright reports the Jetsons' lifestyle may be just around the corner.
21: Florida plans to redirect its $200 million share of federal electric vehicle charging funds towards developing an aerial transportation network for electric flying taxis. The battery-powered aircraft can carry up to 6 passengers, travel about 100 miles at speeds up to 150 miles an hour, take off and land vertically without a runway, and resemble a cross between a small jet and a drone. The aircraft manufacturers claim passengers will be able to travel from Miami to Fort Lauderdale in about 13 minutes.
19: The Volusia County City Council's recent approval of a 14-acre park expansion marks a full-circle moment in the county's 40-year history of conserving natural lands. The county was the nation's first to vote to tax itself for land conservation. That was back in 1986. Since then, the county brought up several parcels of land, which ultimately became North Peninsula State Park. Now, the approved High Bridge Park expansion marks the final public acquisition of what was privately held land surrounding the state park. Bradley Burbaugh is the county's community services director.
22: We've been investing in this area because it is a treasure. And this acquisition, one of the cool things is the light pollution in this area of the county is minimal. So we want to do some stargazing and put some telescopes out for people to be able to see the night sky and all the stars.
19: Burbaugh says those and other plans to build out High Bridge Park with more amenities could get derailed by proposed property tax cuts on the November ballot. Brevard Public Schools have set rules for using AI. WFIT's Rick Glasby has the details.
23: Students may use it for research, but they may not hand the assignment over to AI to write. Every AI tool used in school will need approval. The policy approved by the Brevard School Board says students and teachers must independently fact-check AI output. Parent and student workshops on artificial intelligence are planned for September and October.
19: Early voting in the Florida primary election is underway for some counties in the state. And while Florida has closed primaries, there are some contests that all voters, regardless of party affiliation, can participate in. Central Florida Public Media's Brendan Byrne explains.
24: There are a number of nonpartisan races on ballots in Florida that everyone can vote in. They include judges, school board members, municipal leaders, and other ballot initiatives. In partisan races, voters registered as a Democrat or Republican will vote for their party's nominee. But in some cases, all voters can participate. It's called a universal primary. Here's Osceola County's Supervisor of Elections, Mary Jane Arrington.
25: These are races where there is only one party running, and that selection will be made in the primary.
24: There are a number of universal primaries happening across the state. Check with your county's Supervisor of Elections to see which ones might be on your ballot. Early voting for all counties begins August 8th, and the primary election is August 18th. I'm Brendan Byrne in Orlando.
19: 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I'm Evan Nemchak.
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12: It's Morning Edition from NPR News. I'm A. Martinez in Culver City, California.
0: And I'm Steve Inskeep in Washington, D.C. Michigan voters conclude their primary election tomorrow, and voters on the Democratic side have a chance to say a lot about what kind of candidate they want in a swing state. NPR senior political correspondent Tamara Keith reports.
2: Michigan's 7th congressional district is a true toss-up, making the Republican-held seat a top target for Democrats trying to retake the House. This week's Democratic primary includes a former U.S. ambassador to Ukraine, a retired Navy SEAL, and William Lawrence, co-founder of a climate activist group.
3: What I hear is people are fed up, they're ready for change, and they don't feel that either party has been representing their interests in D.C.
2: This year, far-left challengers have notched upset wins against Democratic incumbents in deep blue districts from New York to Colorado. Lawrence is making the case that this form of progressive politics can also work in races that will decide control of Congress.
3: I believe that the status quo is an electability risk at a time when people are hungry for change.
4: It's going to be a very interesting experiment.
2: Liz Smith is a Democratic strategist who has worked on races in Michigan. She says voter anger this election year is visceral.
4: Democratic voters are really rejecting people who reek of playing it safe.
2: And Smith says they appear willing to take a risk on candidates whose public statements and policy positions would traditionally be thought of as liabilities in a general election.
4: It seems like that is a trade-off that Democratic primary voters in places like Michigan are willing to accept.
5: Is that surprising to you?
4: No, because when people are angry, you know, sometimes they go with their heart over their head. And the reality is that none of us know how it's going to play out in November.
2: In Michigan's Senate primary, four-term Democratic Congresswoman Haley Stevens is trailing progressive former public health official Abdul El-Sayed. He's running with an anti-establishment message that has worked for other candidates on the left in their primaries. But it all makes Neera Tanden at the Center for American Progress nervous about November.
6: The real question in swing states is, can they beat Republicans, which, you know, heretofore has been untested.
26: This is a chips on the table moment.
2: Adam Green is co-founder of the Progressive Change Campaign Committee. He says this race could influence who Democrats will feel comfortable nominating for president in 2028.
26: If Abdul wins the primary, it sends shockwaves across the Democratic Party and makes clear that you can buck the corporate interests and still defeat them. And then if he wins the general election, it sends a signal to scared, well-meaning electability voters that someone who actually inspires them can win a swing state.
2: In Wisconsin, the Democratic gubernatorial primary features a similar dynamic. Francesca Hong, who previously aligned with the Democratic Socialists of America, has what appears to be a commanding lead. I caught up with the state's former Republican governor, Scott Walker, while he was on the road. He says many Republicans assume Hong winning the primary would be good for their nominee.
27: I've been forewarning that just because she said some wild, wild, wild things, in the end, I always raise a red flag of concern as a conservative that you got to watch out for people with passion.
2: Because, he says, candidates who speak with passion and authenticity can attract swing voters. Walker isn't saying these far-left candidates will win in Wisconsin and Michigan, but he argues it would be a mistake to assume they can't. Tamara Keith, NPR News.
12: Now to Missouri and another primary where the choice is between two Democrats with different political views, including over aid for Israel. The race comes as support for Israel has declined among Americans, especially young Democrats. Here's St. Louis Public Radio's Jason Rosenbaum.
7: Oh, 64!
8: At a suburban senior living facility in Missouri's 1st Congressional District, Congressman Wesley Bell is playing a round of bingo with voters who could help determine whether he returns to the U.S. House next year. Bell upended Cori Bush 2 years ago in one of the most expensive Democratic primary elections ever. Now Bell is the incumbent, and Bush has returned to challenge him for a seat she once held. Bell says he's working to solve the region's problems, bringing back money to revamp St. Louis's airport, and working to secure funds for the city to recover from a deadly 2025 tornado.
9: This race is not about national issues. It's not about international issues. It's about working families. It's about the folks in there, seniors. It's about our young people. It's about St. Louis.
8: But Bush says Bell has not delivered for St. Louis, adding that she would have done a better job at securing critical funds to rebuild housing after the tornado. This year, she has the backing of the Democratic Socialists of America. Like other DSA candidates running, she's highly critical of U.S. military support to Israel. And she contends what's happening abroad matters to voters at home.
10: We're seeing investment in bombs overseas, billions spent on war abroad, while our communities right here suffer from a lack of funding and essential programs because some that serve in our positions of power don't exactly know how to do the job.
8: Bush was an outspoken critic of Israel while serving in Congress, prompting groups like the American-Israel Public Affairs Committee to spend millions to oust her in 2024. Bell has voted against efforts to end military aid to Israel, contending that it's not the time for Congress to abandon a long-standing ally. Pro-Israel groups, including ones aligned with AIPAC, are opposing Bush's bid for a comeback. But her allies say that could backfire. At a rally in downtown St. Louis earlier this month, former New York Congressman Jamal Bowman is firing up some of Bush's volunteers. He lost re-election in 2024 after AIPAC targeted him and is supporting candidates like Bush who criticize Israel's military actions in Gaza and Lebanon. Bowman said that Democratic voters in several congressional primaries this year rejected candidates associated with AIPAC.
11: When you look at poll after poll, the majority of American people do not want their tax money going to war.
8: Bell is trying to inoculate himself against this progressive wave with a fundraising advantage and support of key labor unions. He's also trying to retain support from a crucial voting bloc here, African-American voters. Bush and Bell, who are both black, have said St. Louis's African-American voters don't see the Israeli-Palestinian conflict as their top priority. In perhaps a sign of how Democratic leaders are watching the race closely, former House Speaker Nancy Pelosi campaigned for Bell last month.
13: You are magnificently served by this values-based, knowledgeable, virtuous member of Congress.
8: Whoever prevails here will be heavily favored to win in November. For NPR News, I'm Jason Rosenbaum in St. Louis.
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0: Good morning, I'm Steve Inskeep. New Jersey drivers are not allowed to hold their phones at all while driving. If they do, they may get chased down by a shrub. An officer in Donella, New Jersey, dressed up head to toe in foliage camo to catch drivers in the act. And within 6 hours, the officer handed out 74 citations. That's not Bush League. The police department says this sends a message. A phone in hand is worth a ticket from the bush. It's Morning Edition.
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12: It's Morning Edition from NPR News. I'm Amy Martinez.
0: And I'm Steve Inskeep. Dozens of wildfires are burning parts of the West. We've been talking about Spokane, where tens of thousands of people have had to evacuate. In fact, Washington State declared a statewide emergency. And firefighters are mourning five of their own. Here's Murphy Woodhouse of the Mountain West News Bureau.
18: Friends, family, and colleagues gathered in early July to remember three Wildland firefighters. They were part of a Colorado helitech crew, those special

0: change.
1: It was almost kind of like I knew this was going to happen.
0: Andy Jones is on a U.S. Forest Service helitac crew based in northern Utah. The extreme conditions and early season fire behavior fed his premonition. As news of the June death spread, friends reached out to Jones.
1: It was a huge gut punch because, like, yeah, the fire world is small, but then, like, the aviation community is like an even smaller microcosm of that.
0: The deaths also hit longtime fire veteran Reva Duncan hard.
2: Everybody's been on edge about this fire season.
0: She's now president of the advocacy group Grassroots Wild and Firefighters. Beyond extreme weather, she says there are also big, distracting changes, including the creation of the U.S. Wild and Fire Service. The new fire service is under the Interior Department, while the Forest Service is part of the Department of Agriculture. Both parent agencies gave direction to quickly put out all blazes this season. Interior went further, saying that the default should be working right on the edge of fires to halt them, known as direct attack. That bothered Duncan because direct attack can be dangerous in extreme fire conditions.
2: That is a level of micromanagement that is really concerning.
0: Fire Service Chief Brian Fennessy wrote in an email to NPR that there is no top-down pressure to fight fire a certain way. He says on-the-ground incident commanders are trusted to choose the best approach. Fennessy also defended direct attack as an effective way to minimize risks to firefighters and communities. An initial investigation report on the fatal Colorado burnover describes explosive conditions, winds over 50 miles per hour, and bone-dry fuel primed to ignite. Former USDA fire scientist Dave Calkin says what happened in late June is troubling.
3: The thing that really hurt me the most was the apparent lack of values that they were protecting and the reality of how risky that environment is.
0: Chief Fennessy pushed back, noting that the fires were near the Colorado cities of Fruta and Grand Junction. Hundreds of campers and boaters evacuated, and hundreds of firefighters were deployed. Fennessy says those consequences could have been far worse with a less aggressive initial response. For Andy Jones, with the Utah Helitac crew, he's focused on keeping his people safe as fire activity increases across the country.
1: I'm not going to risk getting somebody killed just so we can say that, oh yeah, we saved a few trees. Cool.
0: But there are still many weeks of fire to make it through.
1: You think things are bad now?
0: Just wait, he says. It could get worse this month. For NPR News, I'm Murphy Woodhouse.
4: 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I'm Steve Inskeep.
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Good morning, Space Coast. Happy Monday. I'm your host, Mikey. I'll be here for the next couple of hours here on 89.5 FM WFIT, your source for music discovery on the Space Coast of Florida and streaming around the globe at WFIT.org. Take a breath there. Japanese breakfast, starting off with Orlando in Love. Coming up, we've got Bridget Calls Me Baby, Donovan Frankenreiter, the latest from Broken Social Scene, and the latest from Dinosaur Jr. It's called Several Got Away.

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Bridget Calls Me Baby with I Can Take the Sun Out of the Sky this morning on WFIT 89.5 FM. Before that, we heard Donovan Frankenreiter with Life, Love, and Laughter, Only the Good I Keep from Broken Social Scene, and started the set off with the latest from Dinosaur Jr., good old Jay Maskus. That was Several Got Away. Coming up, we've got a classic from the Greg Kinn Band, also a cover of the Talking Heads, done by Girl in Red. We're going to be hearing from Kevin Morby, and here's Monrovia with Field Song here on WFIT in Melbourne.

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The Greg Kinn Band with Jeopardy here on WFIT. I can't help but think of the Weird Al parody I lost on Jeopardy whenever I hear that. Before that, we heard Girlfriend is Better from Girl in Red, originally a Talking Heads track, and kind of like the title track of the Stop Making Sense concert movie. Before that, we heard Kevin Morby with 100,000 and Field Song from Monrovia to start that set off. Ryan Beatty in this next set. We've also got a deep cut from the Smashing Pumpkins, music from Manfred Mann's Earth Band. Spoiler, it's not a Bruce Springsteen cover. Also, we're going to hear from Devin Gilfillian. This is Black Dog Rabbit Hole here on WFIT, your music discovery station.

Ryan Beatty with Secret Language here on WFIT, your source for music discovery on the Space Coast of Florida. Before that, the Smashing Pumpkins with The Boy. We heard For You from Manfred Mann's Earth Band. Told you it wasn't the song that you were expecting. And Black Dog Rabbit Hole to start the set off with Devin Gilfillian. We've got the fabulous Thunderbirds to take us into the top of the hour news break from NPR News. Stick around, plenty more music throughout the day. And after that news, here on WFIT, your source for music discovery and NPR. Here's Tough Enough.

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Phoebe Bridgers with one of her latest tracks, Lost Boys, a single off of the upcoming album, Lost Weekend, that drops August 14th. And I was looking at the tour dates. Unfortunately, the closest that they're going to get to us is going to be Atlanta, which is a very common issue living in Florida. Before that, we heard Alabama Shakes with one of their latest. That was I Feel Hope. Also, Get Close from the Rolling Stones to start the hour off. We've got Charlie Crockett coming up very soon. Also, a track from Best Coast. We've got Chris Hess and Pearl Jam. Here's Let the Records Play here on WFIT in Melbourne.

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Best Coast with Boyfriend this morning on WFIT. We heard Chris Hess with On My Way, also the Hallelujah Trail from Charlie Crockett, one of his latest tracks, and Let the Records Play from Pearl Jam to start the set off. Coming up, we've got the group known as Phosphorescent. We also have Joby Riccio. Here's Love of the Song off of the Face the Feeling release here on WFIT, your music discovery station from the campus of Florida Tech.

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Foam from Royal Otis this morning on WFIT, featuring a riff that sounds oddly similar to another Tears for Fears song. Maybe you heard it too. Before that, we heard Everything is Everything from Phoenix, also a classic from the Jim Carroll Band, People Who Died, off of the Catholic Boy album. Came out back in 1980, and I was reading about the history on that album. Keith Richards made it possible. He was the one that supported the funding early on and got him in the studio. So that's cool. Before that, we heard Phosphorescent with New Birth in New England and Love of the Song to start the set off from Joby Riccio. We've got Cage the Elephant with one of their latest tracks to take us into that top of the hour news break from NPR. Stick around. Steve Yasko is going to take over here very soon. I also want to remind you about Keller Radio. That's tonight from 7 to 10. I'm sure he's got plenty of fun stories to tell about the weekend and the shows happening in and around our area here, thanks to the local musicians and artists that he talks to. Also later tonight, it's Guitar Tracks with Brian Tarquin, so don't miss that. That goes from 10 to midnight. Here's Beaches in Tennessee from Cage the Elephant here on WFIT in Melbourne.

The Feeling from Steve Lacy starts us off here on WFIT Music Discovery for the Space Coast. I am Steve Yasko, very excited about this hour. Oh, that's from Steve's third studio album, Oh Yeah, that just came out a couple of weeks ago on the 17th of July. We've got a whole lot of stuff to get around to, including a band that was detained for what they did on stage by authorities. We'll get to that in a little bit. Right now, here's the new one, Get Down. They Might Be Giants on WFIT.

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Free yourself from Jesse Ware here on WFIT, taking us back to those Studio 54 vibes. Really new wave disco dance and club influences on that track. Lots of fun. Before that, Counting Crows with Love A to Z and Death Valley High, Orville Peck and Beck. Orville Peck has a new one out. Maybe we'll get to that in a little bit. Also, wanted to give you a little update. So Massive Attack was playing in Singapore, and they got detained, questioned, their passports taken away because they unfurled the Palestinian flag and declared solidarity with Palestinians in their concerts. Now, it's no surprise of their political views and those sorts of things. It's been all over Instagram and all over the place. But they have been permanently banned from Singapore under what's called a policy of racial harmony that is an interesting policy that people have debated up and down. But kind of really interesting that they banned them for life, it sounds like. There's a great write-up in the New York Times, if you'd like to take that on. Here's Unfinished Symphony on WFIT.

Funny Feeling from the Delphonics, a little bit of a Philly 70s soul for you here on WFIT Music Discovery for the Space Coast. Tegan and Sarah with The Ocean, that is from 2009. Hard to believe that already. Disbelief, I'll Be All Right from Passion Pit. And that is from their second studio album, Gossamer, all right here on Music Discovery for the Space Coast of Florida, WFIT. And remember, tonight is Monday night, so you'll want to be here for Kella Radio. There's a whole bunch of house party stuff going on. Steve will have some incredible musical guests. He will also have some folks from around the community, so make sure that you are tuned in for that. Always a good thing, and to celebrate the people doing good work inside our community. It's what WFIT is all about, so we're all excited for Kella Radio tonight. And then, of course, Guitar Tracks comes up at 10 o'clock. Brian Tarquin will give you some of the greatest riffs that you've ever heard in your entire life, I'm sure. I want to thank everybody who has become a member of WFIT. 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And because the federal funding thing is still real and still happening. So we're hoping that everyone will support the station as best everyone can. 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

Make a Mess from Matt and Kim here on WFIT Music Discovery for the Space Coast. From back in 2006, from their self-titled album, Matt Johnson and Kim Schifino. All right, here on Music Discovery for the Space Coast, WFIT. Indoors from Noah Kahan, coming off his sold-out tour. Just crazy, crazy. It's on that tune is on the Great Divide, which has just been a killer in sales and airplay for Noah. It's actually his fourth studio album as well, and it came out back in April. I'm Steve Yasko. We have one more song before we get to the top of the hour in the NPR newscast, but do want to remind you to be here for World Cafe, and then All Things Considered, and then when the music comes back at 7 o'clock, Steve Keller will have another edition of Keller Radio, chock full of all things Brevard County, all things Space Coast, so do stick around for that. So I was chatting with a friend who does sound for concerts the other day, and I didn't know that he was doing out on tour with Hote and Freddy, which is a very interesting band. They have like really comical circus like things going on. They just are doing a whole bunch of stuff, and I was surprised to find they're playing such large rooms that are like 1,500 people, which for a band that's just been around for a while is really quite remarkable. So here we're going to listen to Shy Girl from Hote and Freddy on WFIT, a first listen, and NPR News at the top of the hour.

Dry Spell from Casey Musgraves here on WFIT, starting off the noontime hour. Go get something good for lunch. I am Steve Yasko, very excited. That's Middle of Nowhere is her seventh studio album with that song's from. It was released last May. So very excited for Casey Musgraves. She did have to cancel some concerts mysteriously, though. We're still waiting to find out why, but maybe we will. Lots of great music coming up this hour, including some Adele and some Bauhaus, all right here on WFIT Music Discovery for the Space Coast of Florida. Here's the new one from Fantastic Cat, Don't Let Go, WFIT.

Adele here on WFIT, Make You Feel My Love. That's from the 19 album, her debut album that came out in 2008. Wow. That's incredible. Anyway, before that, we had Hurricane Song Hurricane from Infinity Song. And of course, it is hurricane season. If you didn't get a chance to listen to my interview with John Scott, the head of the Brevard County Emergency Operations Center, that's up on the website. You can take a listen in the transcript if you just want to read as well. We Might As Well Be Strangers from Weezer, backed up by Wednesday. And the Parcels did You Got Me Feeling, and of course, Yesterday from the Beatles, all right here on Music Discovery for the Space Coast WFIT. I'm Steve Yasko. Thank you for sharing part of your day with us. Very excited when people call up and tell us what's going on. So if you have a request or have a song that you've been thinking about, do give a call at 321-674-8950. Always great time to talk with you. Also, remember Keller Radio tonight at 7. After All Things Considered, you'll want to be here for that. And right now, here's the biggest hit I think they ever had, or at least the biggest radio hit, Bela Lugosi's Dead from Bauhaus on WFIT, Music Discovery for the Space Coast of Florida.

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0: 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The Roots Rock Reggae Show with Ross Mike follows up at 3 p.m. Doo-wop soul and rock and roll from 6 to 8 with Dr. D, taking us into the Saturday song bag with your host Rob Killam. 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

Jungle Row from the Afghan Whigs here on WFIT. Hard to believe they are celebrating their 40th anniversary. Is that incredible? That is just incredible. The album, of course, is called Soft Control. They're going out on a big anniversary tour in the fall. And they're going to be in Europe and North America, so hopefully we'll get a chance to see them. Ed Harcourt and Night Moves are scheduled to join portions of the tour as well. So that's pretty amazing. We also had Save Your Tears from Jadebird, and Brandon Flowers gave us Plans, which another album I'm really looking forward to, and Honey Honey from Ben Harper, all right here on Music Discovery for the Space Coast Fire. Oh, I forgot Creedence, the Working Man, started off the set. Lots going on. We'll have more music next hour, NPR News, in just a moment. I have one more song for you, but do want to remind you that federal funding for public radio has gone away. We're in our new reality now. It is the crisis has passed. We've weathered the storm, but now we have to see how well we can float our boat as we move into this new reality of no federal funding. All the money that the station raises is all we get. So we hope that you will give some support at WFIT.org. That's very easy to do. Become a sustaining member, and that way you'll know that you're support is monthly, ongoing, and really makes a difference in the way that we are able to run the station. So I've got one more here from Panda Bear and Sonic Boom. It's called A Question of When, and it's with a question mark, always kind of fun. It's the solo project of Noah Lennox. He's a member of the Animal Collective. I think a lot of people know that already. All right here on WFIT, Music Discovery for the Space Coast of Florida. I'm Steve Yasko. I will see you on the other side of NPR News.

Sierra Spirit with Ghost here on WFIT Music Discovery for the Space Coast of Florida. Very kind of personal song, I think, in there. And sounds just very nice. I hope you stick around. I've got some Kevin Morby, MT Jones, Houndmouth. They're all coming up in the next little bit. But right now, this is a new one from the Linda Lindas. It's called Burning Out on WFIT Music Discovery for the Space Coast.

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The show is all ages and open to the public. 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

Kevin Morby, 100,000 here on WFIT Music Discovery for the Space Coast. Before that, we had This Party with Houndmouth. It's from back in, wow, that's from 2018. And it's a deeper cut off the album, Golden Age as well. And before that, You Can't Hurt Me Anymore, The War and Treaty. Boy, that's a song that has just so much depth to it. I'm Steve Yasko. I know what I should mention. If you are traveling on Babcock and University here by the campus, you're going to notice that new dorm that's been built on the corner of Babcock and University, Crimson Crossing. It's going to be opening up this August for students coming in, and it is going to be a really neat looking building. So do take a look at it. And of course, students will be crossing there during school hours a lot. So just a little extra care when you're driving through there might not be a bad idea. Also remember Keller Radio tonight at 7. Steve will have a house party full of Space Coast music as well as cultural icons of Brevard County and a lot of other great stuff. So be sure to tune in for that. Here's I Don't Understand from MT Jones on WFIT Music Discovery for the Space Coast of Florida.

Released shortly before that tragic day, Watching the Wheels, John Lennon from the Double Fantasy album. Going Shopping from the Strokes, My Affair from Kirsty MacColl, another one we lost way too early. What a shame. And MT Jones, I Don't Understand, before that. I'm Steve Yasko. Still have some great music coming up, including some Father John Misty and Ingrid Michaelson. And just want to say thank you again to everyone who is in our booster club. Those are folks that contribute $500 or more. We will be having a booster event after the fall fund drive in October. So we'll keep you up to date on that, but we'll let you know when that's going to happen. And I also want to remind you that there is NPR News for you, and All Things Considered coming up at the 4 o'clock. It's a busy news day out there. Mondays always are. There's a whole lot of things. You got to keep up with the war. You got to keep up with this. You got to keep up with that. So make sure you are tuned in to All Things Considered at 4 o'clock. And then again, tomorrow morning, Morning Edition, get your day started with the best, most trustworthy news, I think, on the radio dial. Here's Jack Johnson, You and Your Heart on WFIT.

Mr. Tillman from Father John Misty. Before that, The Way I Am, the big hit from Ingrid Michaelson. Street of Dreams from U2. You and Your Heart from Jack Johnson. And Watching the Wheels from John Lennon started off that set. I'm Steve Yasko. It's almost World Cafe time. And, of course, tonight at 7 is Keller Radio with lots of cool stuff about Space Coast musicians. And so be here for that. What else do I need to tell you before my time is gone with you? Well, I just want to say thank you. Really appreciate everyone who listens, everyone who contributes. Really appreciate the warm reception you give us when you see us out at events. And we hope to do more in the near future. We've got a couple of things percolating, and that'll take care of lots of good stuff, I think. Anyway, this last one is Get Away From Me from Julia Jacklin. It's a first listen, all right here on Music Discovery for the Space Coast of Florida. WFIT.

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1: Your early 20s can be a time of exploration and experimentation. It's a time when you might get closer to figuring out just who you are and what you want to be. And that seemed to be the case for Phoebe Bridgers. Between releasing her debut album, Stranger in the Alps, and her 2020 follow-up, Punisher, Phoebe was busy with lots of projects, and Punisher arrived with a real sense of confidence.
2: I think I learned what type of music I wanted to make, and this time I spent the entire time making it.
1: That also applied to bringing in guests like Connor Oberst of Bright Eyes, who she'd collaborated on with their project Better Oblivion Community Center. But when it came to having him appear on her own album, things worked a bit differently.
2: We got to disagree, and then it just ends with like whatever I think at the end of the day, which is great. That's how I wish my whole life was. But yeah, it was also beautiful to learn to compromise in Better Oblivion.
1: Phoebe Bridgers is gearing up to release a new album this month, so we revisit that 2020 session today. I'm Raina Duras. This is an Encore World Cafe. Here's the song from an album that came out when Phoebe Bridgers was 11 years old. That would be 2005. Who knew years later she'd end up on festival lineups with these guys? It's LCD Sound System, Disco Infiltrator.

0: That was Moonsong from Phoebe Bridgers, recorded live for World Cafe. Thank you so much, Phoebe. This has been so great.
1: Yeah, so fun. Thanks.
0: I'm Raina Duras, back in a moment with more World Cafe.
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0: Just a minute ago here on World Cafe, you heard an encore session with Phoebe Bridgers, whose new solo album, Lost Weekend, drops in just over 10 days on August 14th. Her boy genius bandmate Lucy Dacus has also been working on new music. This is Planting Tomatoes.

0: Moby, we are all made of stars. And it's true. Many of the elements in your body, like calcium and iron and magnesium, they were all originally formed by supernovas. So yes, you are literally made of stars. And that takes us to the end of this hour of World Cafe. Thanks again to Phoebe Bridgers for that session you heard earlier. And thank you so much to World Cafe senior producer Kimberly Junod for her work on that session. Also, big shout out to our affiliate stations across the country who carry the show and bring it to you, and the whole team who make it. We produce this show at WXPN at the University of Pennsylvania in Philadelphia. I'm Raina Duras. Thank you for listening to World Cafe from NPR.
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3: Local weather conditions from WFIT, Melbourne. Mostly cloudy skies with an expected low of 75 degrees. Possible southern winds around 5 miles an hour and a 60% chance of showers and thunderstorms before 9 p.m. Tomorrow, expect cloudy skies with a high of 90.
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0: Have you ever laid awake at night with your mind racing with all the things you wish you could have said to someone? Biba Doobie made a song out of that feeling. It's a new one called Sun Has Set. You'll hear that new Biba Doobie track coming up, along with new songs from This Is Lorelei.
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0: Johnny Blue Skies.

0: Kurt Vile.
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0: All those tunes and more on the way. I'm Rena Duris. This is World Cafe. Okay, so I don't really think anyone should own a rocket launcher, personally. But if anyone is going to get one, maybe it should be this guy. Bruce Coburn, If I Had a Rocket Launcher.

0: keeping the love alive over the years in that song. It's called Don't Let Go, new from Johnny Blue Skies. And before that, a couple who've done exactly that, Gillian Welch and David Rawlings, What We Had. Live from the Archives is next on World Cafe.
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0: There are thousands of rare recordings in the World Cafe vault, and most of them you can't find anywhere else. I'm Raina. It's Live from the Archives, where I play you a couple of those recordings. And I say most of them because technically this one you can find on eBay on the 2005 Live at the World Cafe Volume 19, which is out of print, very, very limited edition, not a lot out there. There's a listing for one copy in mint condition, still sealed, for the bargain price of just $25. A steal! But you don't have to win the auction to hear this one. I'm going to give it to you for free right now. It's the last track on the CD, Van Hunt performing Dust live for the World Cafe.

0: Not sure if you caught that in there, but he's from Philadelphia. That's Kurt Vile. You don't know because it's my life. A new song that must be very satisfying to sing from Biba Doobie next on World Cafe.
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0: You know when you miss your chance to speak your mind to someone and you find yourself going over all those things that you should have said when it's too late? For me, I don't know about you, this is something that happens in the shower a lot, where I'll have that imaginary conversation again, where I finally think of all the clever things I wish I'd said in the moment. Well, Biba Doobie says a lot of the songs on her new album, Pylon, coming out next month, are her doing just that, saying things that she wish she could have said to someone. This song, called Sun Has Set, she says, has this petty tunnel vision. It's like, I hate you. You're going to stay here and listen to how much I hate you because I never got to say that. I'm Raina Duras. This is World Cafe. Biba Doobie. Sun has set.

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1: Scottish music, really? That's right, including works by such eminent Scotsmen as Felix Mendelssohn, Pablo de Sarasate, and Max Bruch. What was it that inspired these continental Europeans after they visited the Caledonian Highlands? We go beyond the bagpipes, mostly on Mozart's Attic this Sunday, and it all begins at 6, right here on WFIT.

0: What's up? 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Join me on the Big Surf Show, Friday evenings, 10 to midnight. 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
1: Local weather conditions from WFIT, Melbourne. Mostly cloudy skies with an expected low of 75 degrees. Possible southern winds around 5 miles an hour and a 60% chance of showers and thunderstorms before 9 p.m. Tomorrow, expect cloudy skies with a high of 90.
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3: Here's a local and state news update from WFIT in Florida today. I'm Rick Lansby. In an effort to increase rocket launch frequencies, the FAA wants to waive several environmental regulations. WFIT's Terry Wright explains.
4: The Federal Aviation Administration is proposing to streamline environmental reviews for commercial space launches as it prepares for the possibility of 1,000 launches a year. The plan would waive requirements under 13 environmental and historic preservation laws, including the Endangered Species Act and Clean Water Act, for certain licensing actions.
3: Environmentalists are crying foul over the proposed new rules. The Center for Biological Diversity called the proposed rules, quote, an obscene giveaway to special interests. The FAA is accepting public comments on the changes until the end of August. The recent afternoon thunderstorms may have lifted Brevard County out of the drought conditions we've been experiencing since early this spring. According to the National Weather Service in Melbourne, rainfall totals for the year are now 0.68 inches above normal, but western Brevard County still has some extremely dry areas. It's not too late to request a mail-in ballot for the upcoming primary election. You have until 5 p.m. this Thursday to request a ballot for the August 18th election. Early in-person voting in Brevard opens this Saturday, August 8th. This year, dozens of local school board candidates across Florida won seats without a single vote being cast. In fact, 40% of all district races across the state had only one candidate. The uncontested seats come as once vocal parent groups like Moms for Liberty have gone mostly silent. Florida Trib education reporter Trinity Webster Bass told the Florida Roundup that's because the conversation's shifting toward topics around the infrastructure crises like closing schools and low teacher pay.
5: Public school districts are really having to reckon with these bigger issues, and I think the tide is kind of shifting and the public feels that way as well.
3: The National Umbrella Organization for Moms for Liberty told Bass it's keeping an eye on local races despite its recent slowdown. A new initiative aims to move NASA headquarters from Washington to Brevard County. The proposed Cape Canaveral Act would leverage the state's proximity to launch sites and existing aerospace infrastructure. NASA's existing lease on its Washington, D.C. headquarters is expiring in 2028. The proposed bipartisan legislation was announced by several of Florida's representatives to Congress and a senator last Friday. The chances of winning the Florida lottery are slim enough without somebody stealing your winnings. A Postal Service mail carrier is facing multiple felony charges after investigators say she stole a winning Florida lottery ticket from the mail and cashed it herself. An investigation by the Florida Lottery and the U.S. Postal Service resulted in the arrest of LaKasha Lockhart. The investigation began after a lottery ticket buyer went to Publix to verify the prize on their winning Pick 4 ticket. The winner then mailed the ticket to a relative in South Florida, but it never arrived. Lockhart allegedly intercepted the ticket and claimed the prize herself. For these stories and more, visit FloridaToday.com. I'm Rick Lansby for WFIT.
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8: From NPR News, this is All Things Considered. I'm Elsa Chang in Culver City, California.
9: And I'm Scott Detrow in Washington. It has been more than 2 weeks since Secretary of Homeland Security Mark Wayne Mullen made this allegation.
10: We've identified 250,000 non-citizens registered to vote in just four states.
9: Those four states and many election experts have serious doubts about that tally. NPR's Jude Joffe Block has been digging into the numbers and joins us now. What are the states Secretary Mullen's talking about?
11: Yeah, they're California, Nevada, New Jersey, and Pennsylvania. And they have no idea how the Department of Homeland Security came up with this 250,000 non-citizen number. Given that, David Becker at the Center for Election Innovation and Research had this to say.
12: These numbers, until they're backed up by any kind of clear, transparent methodology, should be considered made up.
9: I'm curious, did the Department of Homeland Security release any information along with its claim?
11: Well, for one, DHS said they used the state's public voter files, and we can talk more about that. Mm-hmm. And the other point is that they only claim to have successfully matched a much smaller number of voters, less than half of the 250,000, with social security numbers, names, date of birth, and addresses with a non-citizen in DHS records. But it's even unclear if that smaller number is accurate because of the possibility of false matches. And, you know, these matching efforts are really difficult. Often, an initial batch of alleged non-citizens is way higher than the final tally because some of those people turn out to be naturalized citizens.
9: There's a lot to follow up on there. Let's just pick one thing. You said DHS relies on public voter files for their claim. Why is that important?
11: Well, public voter files don't have voters' partial social security or driver's license numbers. Yet, as I mentioned before, DHS's letters claim they match the social security numbers for a portion of these voters, raising questions how federal officials got that data and matched it to the right person. And this is particularly interesting because for the last year, the Department of Justice has been trying to get states to turn over their full voter lists with that sensitive data, but they've been losing in court so far. All of these four states refused to turn over their full voter rolls to DOJ, yet now DHS is claiming to have done this analysis with the public rolls. Nevada's Secretary of State, Cisco Aguilar, who's a Democrat, raised these questions himself when we spoke to him.
13: You're suing me because I wouldn't give you that data or that information. So where did you get it? How did you get it? And is it reliable?
11: And what's notable here is that Aguilar told us he has not received a list of names from DHS of the alleged non-citizens on Nevada's voter rolls. And he told us, until I see the data, I can't do anything about it.
9: Let me just make sure I'm following all this. These states were told about the overall numbers of alleged non-citizens on their rolls, but they were not given names or anything like that.
11: Right.
9: So how are the states responding to these claims?
11: So last Thursday was actually the deadline DHS gave to states to write back, and we were able to review three of those letters from California, Nevada, and Pennsylvania. They asked for answers about DHS's methodology and expressed concern about eligible voters being removed based on unreliable data. California and Nevada also expressed concern about an upcoming deadline. This coming Wednesday marks 90 days until the November midterms, and as they pointed out, federal law says states can't systematically remove voters from the rolls within 90 days of a federal election.
9: I do want to note here that New Jersey recently did disclose thousands of non-citizens on its voter rolls, which it blamed on a software glitch. But more broadly, Jude, you have covered numerous false claims about widespread non-citizen voting. How do you see this DHS announcement fitting with broader narratives?
11: Yeah, well, DHS says the 250,000 number is proof this is a significant issue that demands attention. But a lot of experts think without clarity on the numbers, this is really just a stunt to sow doubt ahead of the midterms.
9: That is NPR's Jude Joffe-Block. Thank you so much for joining us.
11: Thank you.
8: More and more Americans are reconsidering traditional burial options. Instead of caskets or cremation, they are considering greener methods like human composting. That's right. That's when your body is decomposed into the soil that can be returned to the land. The largest center in the U.S. for human composting just opened in Maryland. Scott Massioni from member station WYPR has more.
14: From the outside, Earth Funeral's new 37,000-foot facility in Elk Ridge, Maryland, looks like a large office building. But inside, there are 126 slowly rotating vessels that kind of look like submarine missile tubes. They hold human remains as they decompose into soil.
15: It's like my final gift to the Earth when I die.
14: Adrian Mathura toured the facility during an open house and says he wants to be composted when he dies.
15: I have a home in the Shenandoah Valley, and we have a mountain top in the middle of a valley, and I'm fine with my soil adding to the regeneration of like a worn away hill.
14: Previously, people in the eastern half of the country would have to ship bodies to facilities in Washington State or Nevada if they wanted to be composted after death. Maryland's facility will service the entire East Coast. Human composting is about a month-long process that turns humans into nutrient-rich dirt using bacteria, fungi, and mulch. In the end, about 300 pounds of soil is left over. Bones are pulverized and added to the soil, and then some or all of it is given back to the family or placed in land conservation projects to help plants grow.
15: It never seemed weird to me. It always made sense. If I can naturally compost, why not do that?
14: Mathura is part of a growing trend of Americans who are reconsidering traditional burial options. A survey conducted this year by Wake Forest University found that over half of the respondents would consider an alternative, like green burial or composting. Tanya Marsh, an expert in funerary and cemetery law at Wake Forest, says 14 states have legalized composting in the last 17 years, with more than a dozen more considering it.
16: So this is an incredibly rapid amount of change in the law in an incredibly short period of time. Cremation, it took 100 years of it being legal in the United States for it to even hit 10%. So it shows, I think, that Americans are really open to doing things in a different way.
14: Today, about 62% of Americans choose cremation. But cremation burns about 600 pounds of fossil fuels per body. The appeal for people like Mathura is that human composting doesn't emit any toxic emissions and also avoids the use of embalming fluids used in burials that could contaminate groundwater. It ends up costing slightly more than cremation, between $5,000 to $7,000, depending on the service. Maryland Delegate Jessica Feldmark was one of the lawmakers who helped legalize composting in the state. Her father was a scientist who cared deeply for the environment and passed away before the state legalized composting. The family sent his body to Washington State to be composted.
17: His remains are now in land conservation programs and environmental restoration projects in the Olympia, Washington area, several different projects. And so at some point, we might be able to visit there.
14: Feldmark says she's glad there's a facility on the East Coast now that partners with local organizations where families can more easily visit the new life their loved ones helped create. Scott Massioni, WYPR News.

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3: Local weather conditions from WFIT, Melbourne. Mostly cloudy skies with an expected low of 75 degrees. Possible southern winds around 5 miles an hour and a 60% chance of showers and thunderstorms before 9 p.m. Tomorrow, expect cloudy skies with a high of 90.
4: Here's a local and state news update from WFIT in Florida today. I'm Rick Lansby. In an effort to increase rocket launch frequencies, the FAA wants to waive several environmental regulations. WFIT's Terry Wright explains.
5: The Federal Aviation Administration is proposing to streamline environmental reviews for commercial space launches as it prepares for the possibility of 1,000 launches a year. The plan would waive requirements under 13 environmental and historic preservation laws, including the Endangered Species Act and Clean Water Act, for certain licensing actions.
4: Environmentalists are crying foul over the proposed new rules. The Center for Biological Diversity called the proposed rules, quote, an obscene giveaway to special interests. The FAA is accepting public comments on the changes until the end of August. The recent afternoon thunderstorms may have lifted Brevard County out of the drought conditions we've been experiencing since early this spring. According to the National Weather Service in Melbourne, rainfall totals for the year are now 0.68 inches above normal, but western Brevard County still has some extremely dry areas. It's not too late to request a mail-in ballot for the upcoming primary election. You have until 5 p.m. this Thursday to request a ballot for the August 18th election. Early in-person voting in Brevard opens this Saturday, August 8th. This year, dozens of local school board candidates across Florida won seats without a single vote being cast. In fact, 40% of all district races across the state had only one candidate. The uncontested seats come as once vocal parent groups like Moms for Liberty have gone mostly silent. Florida Trib education reporter Trinity Webster Bass told the Florida Roundup that's because the conversation's shifting toward topics around the infrastructure crises like closing schools and low teacher pay.
6: Public school districts are really having to reckon with these bigger issues, and I think the tide is kind of shifting and the public feels that way as well.
4: The National Umbrella Organization for Moms for Liberty told Bass it's keeping an eye on local races despite its recent slowdown. A new initiative aims to move NASA headquarters from Washington to Brevard County. The proposed Cape Canaveral Act would leverage the state's proximity to launch sites and existing aerospace infrastructure. NASA's existing lease on its Washington, D.C. headquarters is expiring in 2028. The proposed bipartisan legislation was announced by several of Florida's representatives to Congress and a senator last Friday. The chances of winning the Florida lottery are slim enough without somebody stealing your winnings. A Postal Service mail carrier is facing multiple felony charges after investigators say she stole a winning Florida lottery ticket from the mail and cashed it herself. An investigation by the Florida Lottery and the U.S. Postal Service resulted in the arrest of LaKasha Lockhart. The investigation began after a lottery ticket buyer went to Publix to verify the prize on their winning Pick 4 ticket. The winner then mailed the ticket to a relative in South Florida, but it never arrived. Lockhart allegedly intercepted the ticket and claimed the prize herself. For these stories and more, visit floridatoday.com. I'm Rick Lansby for WFIT.
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13: It's All Things Considered from NPR News. I'm Scott Detrow in Washington.
14: And I'm Elsa Chang in Culver City, California. All right, to Spokane, Washington now, where three out-of-control wildfires are threatening thousands of homes in and around that forested city. Authorities estimate that about 65,000 people have been evacuated because of these fires, including neighborhoods, businesses, and the sprawling VA hospital campus. So far, there are no reported fatalities, but Incident Commander Tom Clemo says that at least 700 structures have been lost, and that number could go up.
15: It's going to take a few days to get solid numbers, just because of the complexity, the volume of loss, and our priority right now is we have a firefight going on.
14: We're joined now by NPR's Kirk Sigler, who is on the ground in Spokane and was at that press briefing. Hi, Kirk.
16: Hey, Elsa.
14: Hey. Okay, so what are you seeing from your vantage point right now?
16: Well, to be blunt, not a lot, because the smoke is so thick. Visibility from here, I'm looking across the downtown skyline, maybe less than a mile in places. Mm-hmm. Three wildfires, as you say, burning into the city, threatening it, one's burning it just outside of it. It's hard for the aerial crews to even get in to assess the damage. And also, this is a city on edge. You know, Spokane neighborhoods are full of dense, old-growth, flammable pine forests. I want to take you out to a police roadblock near where the Old Trails Fire, it's one of the three, mm-hmm. has just leveled neighborhoods, just twisted metal left, leaving nothing in its path in some streets. One official called it a war zone. So here's a tired Spokane police officer, Will Dowsing. He's addressing a crowd of anxious locals, and he's telling them he just doesn't know when they'll get back in. The wind is shifting today. The fire is changing directions back into the neighborhoods. Mm. It's just not safe.
17: I feel like an absolutely horrible person standing here giving you this news.
18: You're doing your
17: there
18: job,
17: is no
18: pal.
17: Answer that I can give you
18: You're
17: that will be emotionally
18: job.
17: Acceptable to me or to you.
14: Wow, so much stress and anxiety. And this is still a very active wildfire situation, right?
16: Absolutely. These fires aren't even contained. And there are just some incredible stories of people evacuating. In that crowd, Elsa, looking for answers, was a man named Don Simpson. He tells me he helped evacuate a nursing home, which was right by his apartment, and he was putting older folks in the back of his pickup and racing away from the flames.
19: When I left, by that time, the fire was across the road, and like the field was burning, it exploded, the houses up here were on fire. Coming out, it was like black orange. It was like out of an eerie movie.
16: He has been sleeping in his pickup the last two nights, and a lot of people I've spoke to here at the Spokane Convention Center have similar stories. I'm here because this has been turned into a Red Cross shelter. There are hundreds of people inside on cots. I've just been watching some women here in front of me unload donated supplies, and they're just sort of waiting for word on, people are just waiting to see if their homes are still standing, and it may be days.
14: So scary. I know that it is still early, but what are fire officials saying about the fire response right now?
16: Well, it is early, as you say, Elsa, but, you know, urban wildfires like we've seen lately, like these, like Los Angeles, like in California, you really just can't stop them. Once they're going from house to house, you know, the structures create the fuel for rapid spread alongside all the trees and the brush. Now, one lucky thing I would say quickly is that the elite federal firefighting crews, some of them, including the incident commander, only had to travel from Oregon, where more than 1 million acres has burned so far, and they arrived in just a few hours. Local authorities were able to evacuate almost a quarter of this city of more than 200,000 people in just a matter of hours. So it's pretty extraordinary. But this is the kind of fire event that people here have been worried about and warning about for years. This is a city that is just getting drier and drier with its forest as a result of the last winter. And of course, you put climate change on that in the last few years.
14: That is NPR's Kirk Sigler in Spokane. Thank you so much, Kirk.
16: You're welcome.
13: Cambodia has become the first country in the Asia-Pacific region to reach a key milestone. 95% of people living with HIV there know their status. 95% of them are on medication. Of those, 95% have a viral load so low they have almost zero risk of passing it on. NPR's Duri Buscarin takes a look. And just a note to listeners, the story includes brief mentions of sexual assault.
8: Madam, hi, Mom and Dad.
9: In a video she sends me on WhatsApp, Dali Prum's 8-year-old daughter reads a school book.
8: She's just reading her lesson for her teacher.
9: Prum is a community health worker for CPN Plus, one of Cambodia's largest networks for people living with HIV. When she was 15 years old, Prum was abducted and raped. She was rescued and later tested for HIV. The test came back positive.
8: You know, I cry almost every day. For 3 years.
9: Prum was still in high school. Her family was supportive, but every night, the worst things would run through her mind.
8: I will be die soon. I cannot learn. I cannot study. I cannot graduate. I cannot do anything. I cannot make a family.
9: Prum did finish her studies, got a job, fell in love. She married and had a baby girl. She's strict about her medication, which keeps the levels of the virus in her body at undetectable levels, meaning she can't pass it on. And this is what Prum tells other people living with HIV. It gets better.
8: Honestly, please love yourself.
9: In the late 90s, Cambodia had a huge HIV problem, and the government decided it had to act. Almost 200,000 people had been infected with HIV, many of them child victims of sex trafficking. In 1996, NPR reporter Mary Kay Magstad interviewed some of them in Phnom Penh.
18: Lee Na is a young Cambodian woman who was tricked into prostitution, much like M was. She says one of her first customers was a senior police official.
9: How they contracted HIV contributed to the discrimination and isolation many HIV-positive people faced. So the disease spread, says Chamrun Chobsok. He's the executive director of KANA, a network of programs supporting people with HIV.
20: Before 2000, so many people dying, and because no medication, no program.
9: He says Cambodia had the political will to do this. It's a constitutional monarchy, and both the king and the elected government wanted to prioritize the fight against AIDS. Then KANA, the nonprofit, decided on a strategy, and it was relatively low cost. Hire people already living with HIV who are part of high-risk groups and ask them how to get others into testing and treatment.
20: Reaching their peers. This is a way that can bring the people to come to services early.
9: Many people with HIV were women working in nightclubs. So they created a program called Smart Girl, where they offered HIV tests at their former places of work.
20: They become lay counselor. They become the people who go and conduct outreach.
9: Male outreach counselors created their effort for gay men, called it M-Style, and transgender women made their own.
20: Because they look like beautiful girls, so they call themselves Sreisros.
9: Sreisros, beautiful woman in the Khmer language. Annette Son is the director of Treat Asia, a network of clinics and researchers serving people with HIV based in Thailand. She says Cambodia tackled something that the Asia-Pacific region still struggles with.
21: For me, the number one challenge continues to be stigma.
9: That shame prevents them from getting that test and getting into treatment.
21: Sometimes people will think that, well, Asia is a mix of low, middle, high-income countries, economies. Like, why is it that we are not able to manage HIV control?
9: She says that's what Cambodia did right. They realized that people seek healthcare where they feel accepted. Dori Buscarin, NPR News, Washington.
14: You're listening to All Things Considered from NPR News. Children from low-income households in the U.S. are less likely to learn how to swim, and that can have serious consequences. Drowning is a leading cause of death for children. Alice Daniel in California's Central Valley reports on how public pools can help save lives.
1: Victor Perez Pacheco.
2: At the Orosi High School graduation last year, students walked across an outdoor stage to receive their diplomas. But one student who should have been there wasn't. 2 years ago, Alejandro Araujo and some of his friends were out on a lake in the nearby Sierra Nevada.
22: He had a safety vest and he jumped in the water and the safety vest must have just slipped right out of him and he never came up.
2: That's Yolanda Valdez. She's the superintendent of the Cutler-Orosi Joint Unified School District, about an hour southeast of Fresno.
22: It was the most devastating, awful thing ever. There was an empty chair at graduation and a moment of silence for him.
2: The district encompasses two farmworker communities. Valdez says this area's high poverty rate is part of why most kids don't know how to swim. There hasn't been money to build pools, and working parents may not have time or money to take them elsewhere. Across the country, 79% of kids in low-income households have little or no swimming ability, according to USA Swimming. But it's something this district is now changing. Using COVID funds, $1 million county grant, and special state money for underserved communities, it built a brand new aquatics complex at Orosi High.
22: We want to do this because we want to save lives. We want to teach our children how to swim so they can survive.
2: Starting this summer, Valdez says, kids are taking low-cost swim lessons.
23: All right, boys and girls. All right, are we ready?
2: Lead lifeguard Donovan Castillo talks to a group of young kids sitting on the side of the wading pool, learning to kick.
23: 3, 2, 1, kick, kick, kick, kick, kick.
2: 9-year-old Dylan Rodarte is kicking so hard that he can barely spell his last name for me when he reaches the other side of the pool.
24: R-O-D-A-R-T-E.
2: He says being in the water is awesome.
24: I feel like I'm swimming like in the sky.
2: He feels like he's swimming in the sky. Parent Luis Ayala sits under the shade watching his 9-year-old son Gael take lessons. He says he and other parents are relieved their kids have a place to learn how to swim.
25: It's good they can learn at this age, you know, and it's better because if something happened, they know how to do.
2: This pool opening in Orosi goes against a trend, according to Bill Ramos. He's a professor of public health at Indiana University. He also chairs a scientific advisory council for the Red Cross that deals with water safety and drowning prevention.
26: We're seeing kind of the decline of the public pool nationwide.
2: A smaller share of the country has access to public pools compared to years past, Ramos says. That's due to privatization and starved city budgets. And that means fewer places for kids to learn the important safety skill of swimming. Back at the Orosi High Aquatics Complex, a lifeguard training program is in the works. It already has at least one future participant.
27: When I grow up, I want to be a lifeguard.
2: That's 8-year-old Precious Hernandez. She loves swimming, but says it's kind of hard.
27: You just have to keep on practicing.
2: Keep on practicing, so she and other kids can stay safe in the water. For NPR News, I'm Alice Daniel in Orosi, California.
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14: 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I'm Elsa Chang.
13: And I'm Scott Detrow. For decades, Jewish Americans have overwhelmingly voted for the Democratic Party. And for just as long, Democratic lawmakers have stood behind Israel and the U.S. military aid that flows to it. More recently, opinion polls and House votes have shown a shift in attitudes. NPR's Maham Javid has more.
5: This month, 103 House Democrats voted to eliminate $3.3 billion of U.S. military and humanitarian aid to Israel. That stance exposed an ongoing rift in the party.
6: The debate over Israel is probably the highest profile and sharpest debate.
5: That's Jake Dilemani, a Democratic strategist.
6: Everything else in the Democratic Party right now, the differences between, let's say, far left and more mainstream candidates is more or less on minor nuance.
5: The shift on Israel within the Democratic Party is hard to ignore. 2 years ago, just 37 House Democrats wanted to cut funding. Jeremy Ben-Ami is the president of J Street, a liberal pro-Israel advocacy organization.
7: When we launched, now almost 20 years ago, we were considered to be at the fringe of the debate, because the only understanding of what it meant to be supportive of Israel was that you had to support the government of Israel, right or wrong.
5: Now, though, he says just a small group wants to see unconditional support for the Israeli government. Another small group is anti-Israel. But he thinks the largest group in the Democratic Party is somewhere in the middle. They support Israeli and Palestinian people, the need for the U.S. to promote a resolution to the conflict, and they're critical of the Israeli government.
7: That is the mainstream of the Democratic Party. And I actually think, rather than being disarray, I think that the Democratic Party is sort of coming to a consensus around that position.
5: Even as more members of Congress have changed their public position on Israel, a divide persists between Democratic lawmakers and public opinion. Shibli Telhami, a political scientist from the University of Maryland, who polls attitudes on the Middle East, says Democratic voters have become more critical of Israel.
10: There has been a shifting paradigm about Israel, where a larger number of people, especially among Democrats, see Israel essentially as a villain.
5: Telhami says while Democratic leaders find it easier to focus on frustration with Israeli Prime Minister Benjamin Netanyahu, the public doesn't have a problem talking about Israel broadly. And while anger toward Israel used to come mostly from younger Democrats, now that generational gap has almost disappeared.
10: And so we're in the process of witnessing elected Democrats scrambling to catch up to the public opinion of their constituents, but they have not fully caught up

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3: Local weather conditions from WFIT, Melbourne. Mostly cloudy skies with an expected low of 75 degrees. Possible southern winds around 5 miles an hour and a 60% chance of showers and thunderstorms before 9 p.m. Tomorrow, expect cloudy skies with a high of 90.
4: Here's a local and state news update from WFIT in Florida today. I'm Rick Lansby. In an effort to increase rocket launch frequencies, the FAA wants to waive several environmental regulations. WFIT's Terry Wright explains.
5: The Federal Aviation Administration is proposing to streamline environmental reviews for commercial space launches as it prepares for the possibility of 1,000 launches a year. The plan would waive requirements under 13 environmental and historic preservation laws, including the Endangered Species Act and Clean Water Act, for certain licensing actions.
4: Environmentalists are crying foul over the proposed new rules. The Center for Biological Diversity called the proposed rules, quote, an obscene giveaway to special interests. The FAA is accepting public comments on the changes until the end of August. The recent afternoon thunderstorms may have lifted Brevard County out of the drought conditions we've been experiencing since early this spring. According to the National Weather Service in Melbourne, rainfall totals for the year are now 0.68 inches above normal, but western Brevard County still has some extremely dry areas. It's not too late to request a mail-in ballot for the upcoming primary election. You have until 5 p.m. this Thursday to request a ballot for the August 18th election. Early in-person voting in Brevard opens this Saturday, August 8th. This year, dozens of local school board candidates across Florida won seats without a single vote being cast. In fact, 40% of all district races across the state had only one candidate. The uncontested seats come as once vocal parent groups like Moms for Liberty have gone mostly silent. Florida Trib education reporter Trinity Webster Bass told the Florida Roundup that's because the conversation's shifting toward topics around the infrastructure crises like closing schools and low teacher pay.
6: Public school districts are really having to reckon with these bigger issues, and I think the tide is kind of shifting and the public feels that way as well.
4: The National Umbrella Organization for Moms for Liberty told Bass it's keeping an eye on local races despite its recent slowdown. A new initiative aims to move NASA headquarters from Washington to Brevard County. The proposed Cape Canaveral Act would leverage the state's proximity to launch sites and existing aerospace infrastructure. NASA's existing lease on its Washington, D.C. headquarters is expiring in 2028. The proposed bipartisan legislation was announced by several of Florida's representatives to Congress and a senator last Friday. The chances of winning the Florida lottery are slim enough without somebody stealing your winnings. A Postal Service mail carrier is facing multiple felony charges after investigators say she stole a winning Florida lottery ticket from the mail and cashed it herself. An investigation by the Florida Lottery and the U.S. Postal Service resulted in the arrest of LaKasha Lockhart. The investigation began after a lottery ticket buyer went to Publix to verify the prize on their winning Pick 4 ticket. The winner then mailed the ticket to a relative in South Florida, but it never arrived. Lockhart allegedly intercepted the ticket and claimed the prize herself. For these stories and more, visit floridatoday.com. I'm Rick Lansby for WFIT.
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10: From NPR News, this is All Things Considered. I'm Elsa Chang in Culver City, California.
11: And I'm Scott Detrow in Washington. It has been more than 2 weeks since Secretary of Homeland Security Mark Wayne Mullen made this allegation.
12: We've identified 250,000 non-citizens registered to vote in just four states.
11: Those four states and many election experts have serious doubts about that tally. NPR's Jude Joffe Block has been digging into the numbers and joins us now. What are the states Secretary Mullen's talking about?
13: Yeah, there are California, Nevada, New Jersey, and Pennsylvania, and they have no idea how the Department of Homeland Security came up with this 250,000 non-citizen number. Given that, David Becker at the Center for Election Innovation and Research had this to say.
14: These numbers, until they're backed up by any kind of clear, transparent methodology, should be considered made up.
11: I'm curious, did the Department of Homeland Security release any information along with its claim?
13: Well, for one, DHS said they used the state's public voter files, and we can talk more about that. Mm-hmm. And the other point is that they only claim to have successfully matched a much smaller number of voters, less than half of the 250,000, with social security numbers, names, date of birth, and addresses with a non-citizen in DHS records. But it's even unclear if that smaller number is accurate because of the possibility of false matches. And, you know, these matching efforts are really difficult. Often, an initial batch of alleged non-citizens is way higher than the final tally because some of those people turn out to be naturalized citizens.
11: There's a lot to follow up on there. Let's just pick one thing. You said DHS relies on public voter files for their claim. Why is that important?
13: Well, public voter files don't have voters' partial social security or driver's license numbers. Yet, as I mentioned before, DHS's letters claim they match the social security numbers for a portion of these voters, raising questions how federal officials got that data and matched it to the right person. And this is particularly interesting because for the last year, the Department of Justice has been trying to get states to turn over their full voter lists with that sensitive data, but they've been losing in court so far. All of these four states refused to turn over their full voter rolls to DOJ, yet now DHS is claiming to have done this analysis with the public rolls. Nevada's Secretary of State, Cisco Aguilar, who's a Democrat, raised these questions himself when we spoke to him.
15: You're suing me because I wouldn't give you that data or that information. So where did you get it? How did you get it? And is it reliable?
13: And what's notable here is that Aguilar told us he has not received a list of names from DHS of the alleged non-citizens on Nevada's voter rolls. And he told us, until I see the data, I can't do anything about it.
11: Let me just make sure I'm following all this. These states were told about the overall numbers of alleged non-citizens on their rolls, but they were not given names or anything like that.
13: Right.
11: So how are the states responding to these claims?
13: So last Thursday was actually the deadline DHS gave to states to write back, and we were able to review three of those letters from California, Nevada, and Pennsylvania. They asked for answers about DHS's methodology and expressed concern about eligible voters being removed based on unreliable data. California and Nevada also expressed concern about an upcoming deadline. This coming Wednesday marks 90 days until the November midterms, and as they pointed out, federal law says states can't systematically remove voters from the rolls within 90 days of a federal election.
11: I do want to note here that New Jersey recently did disclose thousands of non-citizens on its voter rolls, which it blamed on a software glitch. But more broadly, Jude, you have covered numerous false claims about widespread non-citizen voting. How do you see this DHS announcement fitting with broader narratives?
13: Yeah, well, DHS says the 250,000 number is proof this is a significant issue that demands attention. But a lot of experts think without clarity on the numbers, this is really just a stunt to sow doubt ahead of the midterms.
11: That is NPR's Jude Joffe Block. Thank you so much for joining us.
13: Thank you.
10: More and more Americans are reconsidering traditional burial options. Instead of caskets or cremation, they are considering greener methods like human composting. That's right. That's when your body is decomposed into the soil that can be returned to the land. The largest center in the U.S. for human composting just opened in Maryland. Scott Massioni from member station WYPR has more.
16: From the outside, Earth Funeral's new 37,000-foot facility in Elk Ridge, Maryland, looks like a large office building. But inside, there are 126 slowly rotating vessels that kind of look like submarine missile tubes. They hold human remains as they decompose into soil.
17: It's like my final gift to the Earth when I die.
16: Adrian Mathura toured the facility during an open house and says he wants to be composted when he dies.
17: I have a home in the Shenandoah Valley, and we have a mountain top in the middle of a valley, and I'm fine with my soil adding to the regeneration of like a worn away hill.
16: Previously, people in the eastern half of the country would have to ship bodies to facilities in Washington State or Nevada if they wanted to be composted after death. Maryland's facility will service the entire East Coast. Human composting is about a month-long process that turns humans into nutrient-rich dirt using bacteria, fungi, and mulch. In the end, about 300 pounds of soil is left over. Bones are pulverized and added to the soil, and then some or all of it is given back to the family or placed in land conservation projects to help plants grow.
17: It never seemed weird to me. It always made sense. If I can naturally compost, why not do that?
16: Mathura is part of a growing trend of Americans who are reconsidering traditional burial options. A survey conducted this year by Wake Forest University found that over half of the respondents would consider an alternative, like green burial or composting. Tanya Marsh, an expert in funerary and cemetery law at Wake Forest, says 14 states have legalized composting in the last 17 years, with more than a dozen more considering it.
18: So this is an incredibly rapid amount of change in the law in an incredibly short period of time. Cremation, it took 100 years of it being legal in the United States for it to even hit 10%. So it shows, I think, that Americans are really open to doing things in a different way.
16: Today, about 62% of Americans choose cremation. But cremation burns about 600 pounds of fossil fuels per body. The appeal for people like Mathura is that human composting doesn't emit any toxic emissions and also avoids the use of embalming fluids used in burials that could contaminate groundwater. It ends up costing slightly more than cremation, between $5,000 to $7,000, depending on the service. Maryland Delegate Jessica Feldmark was one of the lawmakers who helped legalize composting in the state. Her father was a scientist who cared deeply for the environment and passed away before the state legalized composting. The family sent his body to Washington State to be composted.
19: His remains are now in land conservation programs and environmental restoration projects in the Olympia, Washington area, several different projects. And so at some point, we might be able to visit there.
16: Feldmark says she's glad there's a facility on the East Coast now that partners with local organizations where families can more easily visit the new life their loved ones helped create. Scott Massioni, WYPR News.

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0: WFIT, Melbourne. Mostly cloudy skies with an expected low of 75 degrees. Possible southern winds around 5 miles an hour and a 60% chance of showers and thunderstorms before 9 p.m. Tomorrow, expect cloudy skies with a high of 90.
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0: It is Monday night. It is Countdown Keem with Move, and we are live back in the studio. It's Keller Radio on WFIT. I am your host, Keller. Our special guest host this week, Lauren Renee. Hello.
1: Hello, hello.
0: How are you doing?
1: I'm good.
0: Had some time off, traveled a little bit, got on planes and trains and automobiles, but we're back in the studio for a three-hour live broadcast of Keller Radio. My thanks to John Bridges for helping us out last week and earlier this summer. But tonight, it's just you and me, kid.
1: Just you and me.
0: And our guests, which include Win-Win. All right, Adam and Sid. Adam, one half of Swim. Win-Win going to be at Pineapples in EGAD this weekend coming up. We'll talk to them. Got the Melbourne Oddities Fest. That's going to be at the Melbourne Auditorium this weekend as well. We've got Artwork Orange in your neck of the woods in downtown Melbourne. So we'll find out what that's all about. And we've got singer-songwriter John Carpenter with Words and Music. It's indie rock. It's deep cuts. It's plenty of Space Coast original music. Let's play something from the Great White North, though. Our friends in Broken Social Scene and their latest, Only the Good I Keep, on Keller Radio.

0: Latest there from Monrovia and Fieldsong here on Keller Radio. Started off the hour and the show with Broken Social Scene, great band out of Toronto, Canada, with Only the Good I Know. Keller here with Lauren Renee.
1: Hello, hello.
0: Shout out to all our musician friends and a new business in the area. Very interested to learning more about. Please welcome to the show Mr. Craig Kempf and Artwork Orange. Tell us about that.
2: Well, we're a new business. In fact, our grand opening is this Saturday.
0: Okay.
2: We've had a soft opening for about 3 weeks now and been pretty happy with the amount of people that have found their way to us. And we are a part art and guitar gallery and part retail marketplace. We offer several things, kind of a little bit, I won't say quirky, but we do have products that tend to be inspired by art and music culture, men's fashion, leather goods, barware, and custom dog items, okay, and custom leather collars, luxury home goods, rare books, sign books, some pretty unique gifts and things along those lines. And we partner with Vidalia Marketplace, and they sell some lovely women's products and really nice jewelry and things along those lines, a very coastal vibe. So we kind of have some contrasting styles,
0: right,
2: but in a weird way it works together. And we kind of say we have something for pretty much everybody except for kids, because kids have too much.
1: I actually got to stop in the other day when you asked me to be on the show. I realized, well, my salon is right around the corner from his store.
0: Right.
1: So I went in and introduced myself, and we got to talking, and I looked around, and I'm telling you, you have to go into the store. It is just fantastic. And I would disagree. There's definitely some stuff in there for some cool kids, some deserving cool kids.
2: Yeah, I think there probably
1: yeah,
2: are.
1: Yeah, for sure. But I love the transition from one side of the store to the other. It really is cool to have a little bit of everything for all tastes in there. I liked it very much.
0: So how does something go from paper to reality? And was downtown Melbourne a factor in that decision, in that process?
2: Well, it was. That was always our target for a couple reasons. I mean, a big one is because I've been doing this online for about a decade.
0: Okay.
2: And I was doing pop-up stores in the Executive Cigar Lounge.
0: Got it.
2: And they are also working together with Vidalia's. Tony and Erica are partners in Vidalia's and in the Cigar, Cigar Lounge. So we wanted to do something together, and we had talked about it for quite a while and really hadn't found the right place. And Erica and I go back about 30 years. I gave her first job in retail about 30 years ago with Barnes & Noble.
0: Okay.
2: And which is kind of one of the reasons why I have rare books and signed books in my store now, because it's something I've always been interested in. But we've kind of known each other off and on for the last 30 years and got reacquainted when we both moved back to the area and started doing those pop-up shops, and we found this location. In fact, Erica and Tony found it when I was out of the country in England. I was seeing Oasis, and when I came back, she discovered this location, and we decided to give it a shot and came up with a strategy to make it work together. And but we always knew that that was a street and a market we wanted to do, because I wanted a slightly more mature demographic. Mm-hmm. I'm not a spring chicken, but I know there's a lot of people about my age group that grew up listening to similar types of music, that kind of grew up in that rock and roll kind of an era and still listen to that. They don't, they don't dress like a lot of the people that we saw when we were growing up. They still dress in a youthful kind of a spirit. They still like, a nice guitar. They still like, trendy art. They still like nice things for their home. They still like those products. So I wanted to, and I didn't see them anywhere. So I wanted to try to give them that. And I've always known quite a bit. I've always been an artist, always been a musician. So I wanted to use that as a foundation. So a good jumping off point for me were just all the things that I love. The fashion, the books, but using the art, the guitars, the music, all as a foundation for that. I found amazing products. This is a pretty avid golf community. I did find one amazing brand that sells golf apparel, but has a rock and roll kind of a vibe. So okay. It's unique. It was the only one I could find in the country. High performance, really good quality, but has a look and a feel that kind of fits my aesthetic. So that's the kind of thing I was looking for.
1: And I love that your prices didn't blow me out of the water,
2: right,
1: too.
2: It's hard to compete in today's day and age with the convenience of the internet and the cost of the internet. So the thing that I thought would be a differentiator would be having unique products that aren't available at all of the online retailers, but still have a price point that was competitive and bring those two things together.
1: One very interesting thing about your store that I love is I was mentioning that a lot of these inner spaces in downtown and the arcades and things, people don't realize that you are actually allowed to go upstairs and there are businesses up there and they want you to come explore. And what his business does is it starts out on the main street, like facing out, but whenever you exit through the end of it, you're in the hallway further in. So you're forced to be down kind of by Poor Billy's barbershop, right, and, you know, Neon Tiger is over there as well. And then so you get to circle around and it puts you in that. But, you know, people need to also go upstairs and there's other things going on up there
2: You actually, if you walk out of my back door, you actually exit where there's very wide stairwell to the upstairs shops.
1: Yes.
2: And Ken, who is an excellent landlord,
1: yes,
2: and is turning the Melbourne Arcade into something special, just installed yesterday a very big screen that has all of the upstairs shops.
0: Nice.
2: So they can have a big visual representation and big signage. And so right when you walk out my door, there's a big stairwell upstairs. So what's inadvertently happened is opening that, you know, the big glass frontage that you see when you walk by draws people in. Billy's coffee shop is going to draw people in. The big white atrium is going to draw people in. They come in the front, they go out the side, draw people up. And there's amazing businesses upstairs. And one of them just expanded, Bump Maternity.
1: Yes, I just went in there too.
2: And it's
1: beautiful.
2: They more than doubled their space. And it is such, the building I just found out yesterday was built in 1925.
0: Right.
2: So it's really a cool building. And the upstairs is just really, it's got this really cool vintage flavor from, it's probably restored and probably around the 50s or 60s. So it just has this really cool old feel, and it's very original upstairs, even more than it is downstairs.
1: Absolutely, and there's actually, I went and toured two of the spaces with one of my friends who's looking to do another business up there, and they have two spaces that are available that they're looking to move artists into, and it's really nice that, not that I want to go on a tangent about this, but anybody who's looking to start a business in downtown, it's actually more affordable than you would think. You can throw $800, $1,200 at a place and have a business pretty easily down there. So
2: and there are
1: just
2: want other
1: to encourage
2: places.
1: People to go. If you want to have a business, ask the realtor just to let you up into these spaces because there's some really cool
2: And there's
1: ones.
2: One across the street also on top of Meehan's that has spaces on the upper floor. So there are other options in downtown Melbourne that are
1: right
2: very affordable.
1: Right next to my business for sure.
2: Yeah.
0: Exactly. So lots of cool stuff. We're talking with Craig from Artwork Orange. I'm digging the name as well.
2: Thank you.
0: And to bring it all back around, in addition to all the retail, in addition to the flavor that you're meticulously, putting out, you're also giving back to the community. Tell us about your guitar program.
2: Well, we alliteratively call it Start Strumming, Free Guitars for Kids.
0: Okay.
2: And what we have done is we had the opportunity to go down to South Florida and buy a bunch of guitars, very clean, well-maintained guitars, but all of them needed a little bit of work.
0: Sure.
2: So we went down and picked those up, and what we've done is we're restoring all of those to excellent playing condition, and we are giving those away to children in need, children that would love the opportunity to learn an instrument, and, you know, obviously there's no cost.
1: What do you sign up for it?
2: Well, you just have to let us know.
0: Exactly.
2: We are just, and it's, there's no strings, there's no anything. We just want the,
0: well, there's strings whatever. On the guitar.
2: Those are the only,
1: so funny.
2: Well, some, not now, but
0: not
2: there
0: now.
2: Will be as soon as we get a chance to put them on. No, I'm just kidding. There's strings on most of them, but some of them need to be changed.
0: Gotcha.
2: So we had our first recipient 2 weeks ago. And one of the reasons I was so excited to come on today was to let people know, let groups know, all they have to do is reach out to us. And let us know either a deserving young person or a group. We are happy to give one guitar away or several.
0: Sure.
2: We're also happy to receive additional donations. In fact, just since I posted it on the internet, I had someone bring in a guitar today. I had someone bring in an amplifier.
0: Nice.
2: So we're certainly open to increasing the process. I don't have to go down and buy 20 guitars in the truck. I'm happy to take them locally.
0: Exactly.
2: And we'll help facilitate. We're happy to work with another nonprofit to make it a bigger project.
1: Now, specifically guitars, or do you take bass?
2: Any musical instrument would be fine.
1: Okay.
2: The only reason I'm starting with guitar and bass, anything with a string on it, I love.
1: Okay. Yeah. Yeah.
2: But if it's guitars, we can help. We have the resources to fix a guitar or a bass ourselves. So we don't have to incur any additional costs, but we also have the ability to offer some training for the kids, some group lessons or some individual lessons, whatever it takes, because it's just so important to get kids started with music. It's not always offered in school.
0: Right.
2: Mm-hmm. And when it is offered to, you know, parents, sometimes it's a little bit expensive to offer one-on-one lessons. It is a fairly easy instrument to learn in spite of, you know, maybe some of your own experiences with learning when you were younger. I know when I was a kid, it was a much more difficult process, but I think the way people are taught is a lot different now. I can teach any child to learn a song on the first day. And that's what keeps people engaged and keeps kids learning. And I just love to give them the chance to do that, and this is just one way.
1: I really love that you're doing that. I work with a lot of the youth. I sing with Joel's Jazz Cats, and we have a lot of youth come through. And one of the kids invited us to a youth orchestra that was started by a group of 15 to 18-year-old kids, and they're a jazz orchestra, and they put on the most spectacular show, and I was so proud of them, and it's amazing what kids can do if you put an instrument in their hand, and, you know, they can go very far in life and do a lot of things.
2: And they say how it helps so much with academics. And I think that's gotta be true. I've heard it from
0: people
2: confidence, way smarter than me.
0: It's confidence. It's, and it's intentional, like your shop and like your program. We're running out of time, but let's go ahead and tell everybody where the physical location is and then where people can find you online.
2: Yeah, we are. We're in what they call the historic downtown Melbourne. We're at 909 East New Haven.
1: In the arcade.
2: Yep, in the Melbourne arcade. We're just two stores west of Crush 11. We're with Vidalia Marketplace, and we're at www.artworkorange.com and on Facebook at Artwork Orange.
0: Perfect. One last question: Noel or Liam?
2: Noel.
0: There you go. Without hesitation. Craig from Artwork Orange, thank you for joining us. This is Oasis and Supersonic on Keller Radio.

0: New music from a band called American Aquarium. History repeats itself here on Keller Radio. Miranda Realino as well. I almost said her last name right. With Nomad, that was recorded back in our studios a while ago. I think going on about 2 years now. Definitely time for Miranda to come back in and record some more music.
1: Oh, I love watching her play.
0: Absolutely. Absolutely. Our thanks to Artwork Orange, to Craig Kempf. You can check him out downtown Melbourne, the grand opening this weekend.
1: This weekend, Saturday, yes. He's going to have music out there. He said he's going to have it all day. So be sure and check out his event at the downtown Melbourne Arcade.
0: Yeah, a lot of cool stuff in there and giving back to the community. So as long as you got those two things going for you.
1: He's a great guy.
0: You've got my attention, you know? We have, let's see, John Carpenter is going to be back with us within the hour. We've got Win-Win, which is Adam Wynn from the band Swim and his wife Sid. They reside in California now, but they're actually in Florida as we speak because they have a show this Friday night at Pineapples. So we'll bring you words and music from Win-Win next hour and a chance to Win-Win tickets. See what I did there?
1: See what you did there.
0: Tickets
1: clever
0: to the show for Friday night. So all of that still to come. Let's go ahead and take a quick time out. When we come back, one of my oldest and dearest friends from back in the scene, we used to play until 2:30 in the morning over in Cocoa Beach, Mr. Jeff Stanton with a track called Eye to Eye. Stick around. 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

0: L7 on Keller Radio. I've been traveling the last couple of weeks. Unfortunately, never get a chance to do a proper tribute to Jennifer Finch from L7, the bass player of the band, who unfortunately passed away from brain cancer going on 2 weeks ago. L7, one of those bands that I came up with in college, was part of the very first Warped Tour in Buffalo, and had a run-in with a very rude and obnoxious band that was throwing mud not only at L7, but also at anybody around, including me, only to find out that that was a new band that hadn't released an album yet, called Sublime. So that was our first meeting with L7 all those years ago. And then that's a couple years after that, up in Canada for Lollapalooza, I was a 19-year-old kid covering the festival for my small college station, and the professional radio station in Toronto had this elaborate set of like couches and desks, and they were going to bring all the guests on like it was a talk show. And Jennifer was nice enough to go up to them and say, "You don't mind if we borrow your stuff, do you?" And she said it in such a way that they couldn't say no. So here I was, this little kid interviewing L7 on this elaborate, like, Tonight Show stage. So good memories of L7 and of Jennifer Finch. May she rest in peace. We are finishing up this hour of Keller Radio. We still have 2 hours to go. We've got Mr. John Carpenter on deck. We've got Shannon Hall from BrevardComedy.com. We've got Win-Win, and your chance to win tickets to their show this weekend coming up. And we've got Lauren Renee, and you're going to tell us all about your upcoming events a little bit later on.
1: Absolutely. Can't wait to tell you about them.
0: But let's go ahead and take a break. When we come back from our archives, Kilt the Messenger after this. Stick around.
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